0: So watch me burn. Vision Christian Radio, that's for King and Country with World on Fire. They had a memorable show this week. They were in America doing a show as normal, and then a monsoon rolled in. And the footage is really quite incredible. The people in the audience, well, all their ponchos were just flapping around quite ridiculously. The guys on stage could barely stay on stage. Yes, there was rain. There was a whole lot of wind. And they did eventually evacuate before the end of their show. Would have been a bit of a challenge to play in those conditions, not to mention a bit of a worry for all their expensive equipment as well. But everyone was safe, and that is the main thing. We've got the word for today coming up next on Vision. This is a new day.
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2: Good Thank you job. To the Scots who stepped up. Scotland, the brave, the free. That's what Scotland's all
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2: about. 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

heart from hardening like stone. Show me through the pain. There's reason still to pray, so I can sing.

0: A very honest and raw song from Mercy Me, that's Make It Well on Vision Christian Radio. You're with Shelley this afternoon. Lovely to have your company as we cruise on through our Sundays together. We've got more music on the way a little later, but first we're going to jump into Momentum. Yes, it is secret men's business, but us ladies, well, I think it does us a lot of good to listen in and hear about how we can be supporting the men in our lives as well. Momentum coming up next on Vision.
1: August 11 is Census Night, where we can all play a role in Australia's future. 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We asked researcher Ruth Powell what the census actually means when it asks what religion you identify as.
2: There's believing, belonging, and behaving. When we're talking about identifying, we're talking about a statement of belonging. Do I feel I belong to this group? The other parts of being religious, though, are how you believe. Do you believe in God? What do you believe about Jesus? And then there's behaving. Do you pray? That's a religious behavior. Do you read the Bible?
1: Whether you believe, belong, or behave like a Christian, we encourage you to express your faith on Census Night by selecting the box that best describes you. 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
3: Vision.
1: This is Vision.
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0: sometimes not. But the idea of counting people and actually having your voice heard, getting your heartbeat felt by leaders, this is something that, you know, we ought not to reject, but actually embrace. How do you encourage Christian believers around the National Church Life Survey? You know, we might all have our own feelings about the census, and we'll get on to some of the questions that will be asked, but this National Church Life Survey, how do you encourage Christian believers to embrace this with real enthusiasm?
1: Yeah, I think there's multiple layers that we can talk about, and let me start perhaps with that individual voice. It is a chance. We could just do research on a little sample of people. You know, we could get a sample of Australians and say, right, we know what the patterns are. But what we do is we actually say every voice matters, and we listen to children. The survey is for children aged 8 and up. We listen to the people who are there for the first time, the newcomer. We listen to the people who've been there for their whole lives and deeply involved. And when you take the time to listen, I think it's important not only for the person to feel heard, it's why we translate to 8 different languages, but when you take the time to listen, you honour someone when you listen to them. There's a beautiful song that says about how love's first act is to listen. So today I choose to love. And so in a way, the survey is an act of love to go, I honour you enough to hear your perspective. So that's the personal level. The next level is to say, if we share our perspective on our local church life, whether it's thriving or perhaps it's not in a great season, but if we take that time, we will equip your local church, you will equip your local church and your leaders to reflect and to think about acting for the future. So it's really, it helps your local church move forward. Then if I jump up really quickly to 2 other layers, regional leaders, denominational leaders, state leaders, they need that bird's eye view. They need to think about where to put resources and time and money and property. And those leaders at that higher level are trying to, again, love and support local churches so that they thrive. And so this information will help them do their role better and be more faithful as stewards as well. Then finally, right, the whole, when we put it all together, what we do is we create a picture for Australians of what is happening in Australian church life, the community of faith that exists faithfully over time, that is serving God, loving each other, loving their neighbour. And there's a story that we need to tell Australia about what is happening in churches. And when you fill out your survey form, you're anonymous, but you contribute to, we will be your megaphone. We will tell Australia, church attenders, here's some facts for you. Church attenders are more likely to have higher well-being, more satisfied with life, more likely to volunteer. And these are positive messages to share with the wider community. So there's 4 levels of why do the survey.
0: That is amazing. And that's worth listening to this podcast again later, just to pick up on the dimensions there, because, you know, my suspicion is, and there'll be some listening to our conversation today, maybe relative newcomers to church life have difficulty seeing beyond the pastor at their church. Oh, you mean there are other levels? There are higher levels of churches and denominations, and how do we all work together, and how does that influence the direction of the nation even? But this is the sort of thing that gives that detail, which does help to shape, as you call it, a story of Australia, a story of the Christians in the context of where we are as a nation. So those leaders that will be looking at the sorts of detail that comes out when the story is told, that gives them all of the sorts of information and understanding about where things are at, so that they can then put their own directions into place. That's how important it is, isn't it? Because, yes, the direction of the church might be dependent on how we respond.
1: Yeah. No, that's exactly right. There's a layer which is a pastoral layer, which is once we hear from people, we can respond pastorally. That is, we can be, for those leaders who are the shepherds, who are looking after the flock, if you like, and that is to hear, how are you going? How is life for the people, you know? How are they feeling? How are they thriving? Are they struggling? That's a pastoral response that can be made. And that

0: Yes, back home. But in real, it was less than 48 hours.
1: That's a very quick turnaround for a plan as sophisticated as the one we will unpack as we go. Setting the context here, though, Rami, in those days, it was German and Palestinian terrorists who were taking the Jewish people hostage. They accused France of having helped Israel strengthen its army. And that's why an Air France flight was hijacked. Do you have any insight there?
0: I would like to open a bit more wide. On the front was two German and two Palestinian. But behind them was a strategy of Russia, who would like to shake the West of insecurity place for the people in Australia, in Europe, in America, wherever. It was many terrorist militia around the world at that days. And the Bader-Meinhof group, where the two German took and lead the operation, wasn't just two terrorists. Behind them was a big mission of Russia to shake the West.
1: So Russia was backing the Germans and Palestinians who participated in that hijacking mission. Now, more context here for a few moments as we talk about you, because you yourself, the son of Holocaust survivors, you had grown up in a period of time where your own family had borne the brunt of the evil of the Nazis. How do you reflect on those early days?
0: It was, and it is, in my DNA as a second generation of Holocaust survivors. And in many cases, I can now, in my age, 50 years, on 23 years old, men who took part in the operation, I cross 70. In my DNA, it's a child who born to Holocaust survivors and existing and fighting and want to live. And there is other aspect.
1: Many of your family were murdered in Poland under the Nazis. There are some historic events that ought to be retained in the memory of the world, like the plight of the Jewish people under the Holocaust. With a rising anti-Semitism that's happening today, how do you feel about what is going on in the world?
0: My mother, she survived because Ukraine farmer hosted her 4 years in his farm. And it a days where Ukraine people murdered a lot of Jews. But in between the most difficult days was always people, and today, who are standing beside us as a Jew, as a Israeli Jew, and said no more. Antisemitism is a poison in the world. And I would like to add one more thing. We should be careful not to create a new people for hating. Hating, it's another poison. For people who think we are standing on the right side, but if they hate someone, sooner or later, it reflects inside ourselves. We shouldn't hate the Muslim. We should stop them from doing things, but we shouldn't hate them. And it's important to so many different people around the world. In so many aspects, we should be afraid from hate someone. It reflects inside our soul.
1: For your whole life, you've been very conscious of this anti-Semitism. And even today, even as you travel the world, you are very cautious about your own security wherever you go.

He slipped into Johnny's room, and the two of them talked. And the surgeon told him the seriousness of the malignant brain tumor. The boy listened with rapt attention and hardly blinked. When the physician finished, the young man's only response was, "Doctor, how shall we break this news to my parents?" When bad things happen, they seem always to happen to the wrong person. We're always left with that three-letter word, why? Why did such a terrible thing like brain cancer invade Johnny Gunther's life? That question is being asked in every major hospital, in every major city around our nation this day. In some of the rooms, that question is on the lips of some of the people. Every large community has within it a home or two where that question is still being asked without an answer. Somewhere in all of this, there is room for the story of Job. For as we have learned, a better man never lived until this time. He was a good man. He was a godly man. He was a faithful husband. He was a loving and devoted father. He was a good employer. His hard work and integrity had led to a prosperous closing number of years of his life, which he was to enjoy with plenty of livestock and sufficient camels to pay the dreams that he and his wife had for the future, and it looked as though it was all a downhill slide. And then the bottom of his life dropped out. We call it unfair suffering. Seemingly senseless tragedy invaded the life of one who didn't deserve it. And he's left to pick up the pieces, he and his wife. He's lost most of his servants, all but four. He's lost all of his means of making a living. And he's lost all 10 of his grown children. And to make matters worse, we know a lot more than Job knew. He had no idea of this plan that was being laid behind the scenes against him. So to him, it just was like a bolt out of the blue. Just like those workers on the 10th of September, 2001, who left late in the evening after a busy day in the World Trade Center, planning for tomorrow, adding their thoughts for the day, for the 11th, the to-do list of things that needed to get done. And so many came in early the morning of the 11th to begin their work, and before 8 o'clock, they had no idea that American Airlines flight number 11 was heading directly for their tower in the North Tower. And it struck. So surprising and shocking was it that not even those in the South Tower knew of it and had no idea that a plan was underway for that tower, and only 18 minutes later at 9:03, the South Tower was struck by flight 175, United. We couldn't believe it. It was out of the blue. Why them? Why that? What kind of plan is underway? And Job thought that when all of his oxen and donkeys and servants and sheep and servants and camels and servants, and now his 10 children, gone. We sit in this somewhat comfortable place and we try to imagine what we would have done. Eugene Peterson captures the scene in the paraphrase of the Message. Job got to his feet, ripped his robe, shaved his head, then fell to the ground and worshiped.

0: Naked I came from my mother's womb. Naked I'll return to the womb of the earth. God gives, God takes. God's name be ever blessed. Not once through all this did Job sin. Not once did he blame God. Remarkable. And I'm sure in the struggle of a fitful night, trying to sleep after burying all 10 of the children with his own hands, and the groaning and the weeping and the grieving alongside his precious wife, who had also lost the 10, he had no idea that more was underway. He couldn't have imagined it any more than those in the Pentagon who were now busily engaged in dealing with the details of the northeastern Atlantic shoreline and the harbor at New York, where obviously the terrorist was striking, would have any idea that there was now another plane on another evil mission, soon to plunge into the very side of the building where they're working on this other tragedy. Having spoken to some of those officers who were in the building at that time, one even admitted to his own embarrassment, "It never dawned on me that the Pentagon was next." But that plane circled, and not being able to find the White House, which they were convinced it was heading for because of the foliage of mid-September, the pilot, in his maddening plan, turned and found this five-sided building. He knew what it was, and tore a hole 200 feet wide as there was a double explosion. First the plane crashing into the building, and then the igniting of the fuel that sent fire down the hallway. It's like Job. It just wasn't fair. It just wasn't fair from our perspective. He had stood in his integrity. He had blessed his father. He had worshiped him. And Satan couldn't stand it. He lost round one. The second chapter begins as ominously as the first chapter had continued. Remember how you marked it? Verse 1 of chapter 1, there was a man. Chapter 1, verse 6, there was a day. Chapter 2, verse 1, again, there was a day. We're not told how long. I don't think very long. It's like Satan to hit us with a double blast. The first one a surprise, the second one an absolute shock. He had a plan when he stood before the Lord God, along with his emissaries. And the Lord, verse 2, said to Satan, "Where have you come from?" Satan answered the Lord and said, "From roaming about on the earth, walking around on it." The Lord said to Satan, remembering their earlier conversation, "Have you considered my servant Job? For there is no one like him on the earth, a blameless and upright man, fearing God and turning away from evil." And he adds, this time, "He still holds fast his integrity, although you incited me against him to ruin him without a cause." See the word ruin? The Hebrew word means to swallow. It is in the piel stem, P-I-E-L, which is the stem that intensifies the verb. And in that sense, it's the idea of a barb, the scraping away, the gagging, if you will. "You plan for me to ruin him without cause." Satan, not one to be outclassed, answered rather impudently, "Skin for skin, yes, all that a man has, he will give for his life. You've still got that hedge around him. He still gets penthouse treatment. He may not be able to make a living with the former animals, but he's got his health and he can go on living and they can have more children. But you touch him at his lowest level, his flesh and blood, and he will curse you to your face." I think he said some of this out of irritating anger. He lives his life in anger. And he makes his prediction, "He will curse you to your face." Verse 6, "So the Lord said to Satan," think about this, "Behold, he is in your power." Can you imagine that? You imagine your name connected to verse 6? "All right, Lucifer, go back, but don't kill him." He set the boundary. preserve his life, but he's fair game. And as shocked as those in the Pentagon were, Job awoke the next morning feeling sore, unusually sore and feverish. Why? Because verse 7, Satan went out from the presence and smote Job with sore boils from the sole of his foot to the crown of his head. He felt the pain under his arm, and then he felt one at his neck. Something was inside his mouth swelling. And then across his eyes, and even on his scalp, and of all things, he couldn't get his sandals on, and his fever began to rage. And he'd lost his appetite. It's like he was coming apart. He says something to his wife. She looks and notices. He asks her to check his back. She observes. There are swollen marks all over. And they are called here sore boils. Medical doctors down through the centuries have been curious about this particular ailment, this skin malady. In my research, I found a number of comments made in their guesswork, and they may have gotten onto something. One said it was smallpox, another one elephantiasis, another chronic eczema, another leprosy. One suggested psoriasis, another pityriasis, another keratosis. One even said for sure it was pemphigus foliaceus. I'm sure I said it wrong. And of course, a number of them suggested it was a melanoma, advancing form of skin cancer. This man, as Satan, notice how quickly it reads, went out, smote. They're almost brought in juxtaposition. He went out and smote Job. Hit him while he was down. What he thought was maybe just sore muscles from the burying of 10 children, he realized was now an eruption of skin ulcers. And to the pathetic man's dismay, he now realized he had a disease that would make him miserable. I have studied the 42 chapters of Job, and I have made note of every reference to the symptoms that accompanied this ailment. Sit and listen to them. Don't try to turn to the verses. This is what he suffered. Inflamed ulcerous sores, 2:7. Persistent itching, 2:8. Degenerative changes in facial skin, disfiguration, 2:12. Loss of appetite, 3:24. Fears and depression, 3:25. Purulent sores that burst open, scab over, crack, and ooze with pus, 7:5. Worms that form in the sores themselves, 7:5. Difficulty in breathing, 9:18. A darkening of the eyelids, 16:16. Foul breath, 19:17. Loss of weight, 19:20. 33:21. Excruciating, continual pain, 30:30. Also, high fever with chills and discoloring of skin, mixed with anxiety, diarrhea, 30, verse 27, delirium, sleeplessness, rejection of friends, and all this lasting for months, 7:3, 29:2. In short, Job became the personification of misery. I failed to mention in verse 8 of chapter 2 that all of this resulted in his being isolated and sitting at the city dump, we would call it today. The ashes were the place where they burned the garbage and the rubbish and the human excrement of the city. Became his abode. Warren Wiersbe writes, there the city garbage was deposited and burned, and there the city's rejects lived, begging alms from whomever passed by. At the ash heap, dogs fought over something to eat, and the city's dung was brought and burned. The city's leading citizen was now living in abject poverty and shame. All that he humanly had left were his wife and three friends, and even they turned against him. Complete confusion, total isolation, no hope of change. You're doing exactly what you should be doing, sitting in silence. His friends, as we will see next time, did that for 7 days and nights, didn't even recognize him. Have you ever had a boil? Those of us with white hair would have to say, among the men, white hair, whatever color your hair is, ladies, if you're this age, if you've had a boil, you'll never forget it. I threw a paper route as a kid. I think I was about 11, 12 when I had my first route. And I had a boil just below my elbow on the left arm. I'm left-handed, so I would throw the papers with my left hand. And I rode on my bicycle and had the papers in the bag on the, behind the seat. And I'd reach back and sling the papers. I took delight in landing them in the flower beds. No, on the porch of the people who were on my route. But as this boil grew, and then one formed on my wrist, never knew to this day why they formed there. But one was here and one was there, and they got so sore I had to throw with my right hand because I couldn't use just two boils. My mother said to me, "Oh, it's okay, son. It'll go away." That's kind of the way we treated them back then. And she didn't tell me it would take 3 months, but she said it will go away. She was right. But they became so swollen, and on occasion, we would prick them and try to get the pus, the core out, it was called, those two boils. Can you imagine? Covered with boils. And sitting in this filthy place, away from friends and the comforts of home, it all finally overwhelmed Mrs. Job. And she came to him one day for a visit. And as she asked, "Do you still hold fast your integrity? Remember God when he said to Satan, 'Have you noticed my servant Job? He still holds fast his integrity.'" Unknowingly, she put her very finger on the one lasting thread that God used in answering Satan. And she challenges his need to do that any longer. And then she uses Satan's line when she says to him, "Curse God, curse God." Satan was never closer to a smile than at that moment as he and his minions sat staring, waiting, hoping. "Say it, Job, say it, say it." I want to pause here and say something regarding Job's wife. I want to confess to you that for too long in my ministry, I've taken unfair shots at her. I think it was probably in immaturity on my part. Furthermore, I hadn't been married long enough to know better than to do that. And I cannot leave this one snapshot of Mrs. Job without saying some things in her defense. So hear me on this. She too had lost 10 children. Until you or I have lost 10 children, let's stay quiet about criticizing Mrs. Job. Who knows what you would do in the backwash of that kind of grief? I can't even imagine.
1: What do you do when everything is gone and the pain just keeps coming? Job had no answer for that. All he could do was sit in the ashes and hold on. And today, Chuck Swindoll has reminded us sometimes that's the most faithful thing a person can do. 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I'm Clayton Bjellin. 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

0: Here's a story called Paradise Lost. But that story, becoming Paradise Regained, is the reality of God's grace bringing us, we who were in alienation from Him, to membership in His family. God's grace restores us. He restores us to what Adam lost for us, that is, the sonship of God who made us and loves us, and the grace of God's providence for us in every detail in life. He has brought us together to be His children despite what Adam lost in the past. And He provides for us in every detail of our life as we go on day to day in these days that quite clearly may well be the last of days of time. We need to keep our recognition of the providence of God in our hearts, in our minds, continually, and depend upon them. Submit to God's way to receive His providence.
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